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Community notices with the team at Field Talk Taranaki. Well, here's what's happening around the region this coming month. Cool Girls is on now at the New Plymouth Little Theatre until the 9th of May. 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Blue Petal is hosting a Mothers and Makers workshop on Friday the 8th of May. You can head to their website or their Facebook page for all the details. And while you're there, you can also check out their upcoming seed and antipasti workshop happening the following weekend, plus the Vital Glow workshop, which happens on the 22nd of May at the Collaboration. On Sunday the 24th of May, the churches of New Plymouth are coming together for a special day of Pentecostal celebrations. Marking the evening will be drama, dance, workshop, worship, prayer from churches across the city, and it all happens at St Andrew's Presbyterian Church in Liardet Street from 7 o'clock on the 24th of May. If you've got something coming up, make sure you send your community notice in to us at community@artmedia.org.nz and we will help spread the word. 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

0: Tune in now for Max in the Box with Max Barraclough for some talented teen insight to life and more. 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
1: Welcome back, everyone. Today's episode will be focusing on the question of what if Japan had not bombed Pearl Harbor and rather invaded the Soviet Union. Now, to get this to actually happen, we'd have to go back and change a lot of things. You see, Pearl Harbor did not just happen because Japan felt like attacking the US. Japan wasn't just doing this on a whim. There had been many events that had led up to the bombing of Pearl Harbor. It all started when Japan invaded Manchuria. Manchuria was part of China at the time. After the Northern Expedition, where the Southern Kuomintang had risen to take control of all of China, although granted with a very loose grip, the Japanese would then invade Manchuria, which was a part of northeast China. It's a very large piece of land. Now, previously to this, the U.S. had put heavy tariffs on other countries. And this sounds very familiar. Anyway, the U.S. had put heavy tariffs on lots of countries because there was a great economic crash called the Great Depression, which was massively afflicting the U.S. So the U.S. had started to raise tariffs on countries all over the world, even loyal trade partners. Sounds really familiar. I don't know where I've heard this before. I just have a strange feeling something like this has happened in real life recently. Must be just my imagination. Anyway, Japan would be hit particularly hard by these sanctions. Japan was very reliant on the US as a trade partner. Japan imported 80% of their oil from the US, as well as about 70-75% of their steel and scrap metal. And so when these US tariffs came up, Japan was hit really hard because they were very reliant on US oil and steel. And so because it was so expensive to trade with the US, Japan invaded Manchuria to get those resources that they could not get by trading with the US. This didn't really solve the problem, but it kind of kicked the can down the road. You know, it gave them some steel, didn't give them that much oil. But that's besides the point, right? The Japanese felt that they had to expand so that they could have the resources that they weren't able to get from the US because of these high tariffs. Now, I'm not saying that this was right, military expansion, attacking another sovereign country, it's always wrong. But there's the rationale behind it, right? The US is tariffing them. So what else are they going to do? How else are they going to get resources? They're going to invade somewhere. So this wasn't all, though. Because Manchuria was just the first of many places that Japan would invade. In 1937, Japan would launch a full-scale invasion of China. After much aggression in the previous years, slowly pushing for concessions, taking Easter Bay, taking a bit of land here and there, maybe getting some economic or military concession or so on. Yeah, right, just small pushes. Japan just launched a full-on invasion. And initially, this invasion went very well for Japan. They captured Beijing, Shanghai, Nanjing. They did very well. But then things started to slow down. By 1938, Japanese gains were slowing and stalling. China had implemented a strategy of protracted warfare, drawing their troops back, trading vital cities for a time.

time, they were treated into the interior and forced Japanese troops to and forced the Japanese military to stretch their troops over a wide front line in difficult terrain. Japan was also struggling with supply. China was not as economically or rurally developed as Japan and its territories, so Chinese railways and supply hubs and so on were not sufficient for the Japanese army. Also, the Chinese would implement a strategy of guerrilla warfare, specifically the communists. The communists and the nationalists would fight alongside each other. The nationalists would sort of, assume the brunt of the burden. They were the big manpower pool. They'd hold the Japanese back, while the communists would launch guerrilla attacks behind Japanese lines, sabotaging their supply, and so on. With all these factors together, Japan's expected 3-month swift victory had turned into a stalemate. Japan would make some small, maybe small, slow progress, but in the grand scheme of things, Japan was stuck. And as Japan was stuck longer and longer, they resorted to more brutal tactics, massacres. There was a particularly famous massacre in Nanjing. The city of Nanjing was captured by Japanese forces in the Sino-Japanese War, the Second Sino-Japanese War. And Japanese forces committed a brutal massacre. Civilians were killed, many of them. There were mass graves dug full of Chinese people, just ordinary Chinese civilians, not soldiers, not enemy combatants, just mothers and fathers, daughters and sons. It was a horrible event. And as Japan continued to commit these atrocities and fight further in the stalemate, the US would keep on sanctioning them, tariffing them. The US sanctions would continue to hurt Japan. Japan would be hurt a lot. But then a tipping point would come. In September of 1940, Japan would invade French Indochina. France had, years ago, many years ago, colonized Indochina, which is what makes up modern day Cambodia, Laos, and Vietnam. Now, when France had fallen to Germany, Germany had occupied the French North and set up what is commonly referred to as Vichy France, which was essentially just a government made up of fascists and collaborators that controlled the south of France and all the French colonies under its jurisdiction. It was forced to pay massive war reparations to Germany, and one of those French colonies that it held was Indochina. And so Japan would invade Vichy French Indochina. Well, really, just French Indochina. The invasion would be swift. It would take a few days. And once it was over, oh, yeah. Japan would take full control of the land. Well, not full control, but enough control to use the land to do some invasion stuff. So, a year later, 1941, November, the US would send Japan a strongly worded letter saying, retreat from Indochina and China immediately, and we won't kill you, or invade you, or destroy you, or blow you up, or whatever. And Japan responded to this US ultimatum, basically saying, give up everything you've got by attacking the US. So, now you know the story of how Pearl Harbor happened. But how could we get Japan to invade Russia? That doesn't seem that

0: That's plausible, you know? Like, why would they invade Russia? Russia was a big country. Russia had a big military. Seems kind of risky, doesn't it? Well, something you've got to understand about Japan at the time was that the military and the navy were rivals. They were massively rivals. They weren't big fans of each other. They just didn't like each other. And what they would do is they would try and one up each other, right? Like the Navy would divert artillery guns for their boats to convert them into shit. The Army would take Navy guns for the Army. They would try, yeah, right? They would just be constantly in competition. They wouldn't share any information with each other. It was really dysfunctional. Japan's in-service rivalry was very crippling. And there's one big distinction between these two service branches. The army had been quite enthusiastic about the idea of invading Russia, taking the raw minerals, the chromium, the steel, up in Siberia. Meanwhile, the navy favored an approach of striking south into the European colonies to take the rubber and the oil that was present there. Now, the army would eventually come around to the navy's idea of going southward in European colonies after a set of border skirmishes between Japan and the Soviet Union. In these border skirmishes, the Soviet Union would handily defeat Japan. These border skirmishes wouldn't trigger a war, but Japan's clear defeat in them would make the army reassess, and the army said, well, if we're getting smashed in these border skirmishes, maybe an invasion of the Soviet Union isn't such a good idea. And so, the army and the navy were united in the goal of striking south. Now, they still weren't friendly with each other, they were still trying to one-up each other, but they at least had a shared goal. So, let's establish some things now. I've given you this big lore dump. The main tipping point for the US sending an ultimatum to Japan, which resulted in Pearl Harbor as a preemptive strike, was Japan's invasion of French Indochina. Japan invaded French Indochina because it served as a base for their striking south doctrine. It was a really useful staging ground for amphibious landings into Malaya, Philippines, and of course, Indonesia. So, to make Japan invade Russia, or to make Japan not go to war with the US, we'd have to ensure that they don't invade French Indochina. Now, since French Indochina was part of the Strike South Doctrine, which was the Navy's thing, that the Army only got on board with after their losses in border skirmishes against the Soviet Union, if the Army had been successful against the Soviet Union in these border skirmishes, such as the Battle of Khakan Gol, then possibly the Army would have favoured a Strike North Doctrine against the Soviet Union, and of course, probably be favored by the Emperor and the rulers of Japan as a result of their successes in Russia. So, let's finally, let's start the alternate history, 14 minutes in. All right.
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As a responsible broadcaster, Access Radio Taranaki complies with the Broadcasting Code of Practice. 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Complaints must be made, in writing, within 20 working days from the date the program was broadcast. For more information about the complaints process, you can go to the BSA's website, bsa.govt.nz.

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0: You got no time to lose, DJ Banks. Get on to the next number.
1: Oh, yes. Let's go.
0: So, so, so, so, so, so.
1: So, so, on my lay.

0: I know you're killing it today, DJ Banks. Guys, if you are listening out there, this is just a little snippet of what to expect on that day. Eh? And it's going to be much more than this, DJ Banks.
1: Yeah. There's definitely more where this has come from.
0: Now this is guys. This is an exciting month. That's why we're so excited about everything we're leading up. Everybody's listening, getting ready for Africa Day, getting ready for the Africa Day after party after that, and it's gonna be a hell. You know what? Us the organizers, we're probably gonna sleep for 3 days after that because we're so tired.
1: That's how good it's gonna be. Nice. And we also have a special DJ who's also coming from Auckland.
0: Yes. So he's
1: blessing us. His name's DJ Mana.
0: Yes.
1: From Jamaica. Yeah.
0: So you know, this is gonna be. You know, we want to start something big rolling here. It needs to start off rolling to be a big thing. So we need your massive support on that night. And I know you do. You guys do. I mean, we don't get much. Good entertainment these days coming along, but listen, I think we are bringing you something good, and we're gonna keep it rolling.
1: That's right.
0: And DJ, what's DJ name? DJ Mana.
1: DJ Mana.
0: DJ Mana.
1: Mana. That's right.
0: And you'll see him.
1: It's representation of food for the soul.
0: Yeah, for the soul. You hear that?
1: It's biblical.
0: It's biblical.
1: That's right.
0: And he's sure it's going to be biblical. It's going to be memorial.
1: Oh, yes.
0: You will never forget it.
1: Hmm? Yeah.
0: It's not even an idle promise. I just, we promise to deliver.
1: Yes.
0: Stand and deliver, as Clint Eastwood would say. Do you know that film? You don't even know that movie.
1: I don't even know that one.
0: You're too young to know this. You're too young to know this movie. Oh, by the way, you know what? I forgot to mention today's is a special day for one little furry person.
1: Oh, yes.
0: Bronny, happy 6th birthday. Do you think he knows?
1: He does. I think he's had a bit of a bounce to him today.
0: Oh, yes.
1: Oh, yeah.
0: Yeah, so we chased him around the golf course. He had so much energy. He must be having the energy of a 6-year-old today. So he was.
1: He had two other buddies that he was running with. So he's excited.
0: Yeah.
1: Special day. Happy birthday, Bronny.
0: Happy birthday.
1: Our fur baby.
0: Happy birthday. Happy birthday to the Bronster. And plus, happy birthday to Gogo Duven. She's in Blawa. She turned 90.
1: Wow.
0: 90.
1: List.
0: She can still go on WhatsApp
1: and have a good chat.
0: Yes,
1: as well.
0: And Michelle was telling me she can even keep up with the lingo of the young people. She said, "Hey, baby girl, you gonna do this, baby girl?"
1: She's very energetic. I could hear her last night, and wow, amazing.
0: Well, you know, getting old is a blessing, man. You know, if you get to that age and you still got your marbles. Brilliant. And age is just a number anyway. Just a number. A number that was invented by somebody.
1: Agreed.
0: Yeah, so DJ Banks, what's your next?
1: What we got next? All right.
0: Offering
1: so
0: that you're going to give us here.
1: That's all right. So coming up, we've got I Adore You by Yugo. This is another Afro House song. And then straight after that, we'll move into one that you might know, Weekend Special,
0: with a little
1: Brenda Fassie.
0: With a little bit of fruity in it.
1: With fruitiness to it. I just wait for it.
0: Yes, enjoy.

0: Brenda. Ooh, Brenda. Weekend special. Yeah. Well, it's been a pleasure. And for you to welcome us into your home for this past 1 hour. DJ, Dr. DJ Vic and Dr. DJ Banks.
1: I love how you add the doctor at the front.
0: Yeah, man.
1: You're manifesting something.
0: Yeah, manifesting something.
1: Man, all I know is DJ Banks, but the doctor, I think I like the sound of that.
0: Yeah, we're going to be a doctor. Anyway, it's been a pleasure, and we're signing off with VUCA, and then we'll catch up with you next week. Remember what I've been saying about Africa Day, 30th, don't forget, and in the evening, Africa Day after party.
1: It's crowded house. Yeah, be crowded. There, be square.
0: Be there or be square.
1: Let's go.
0: Let's go.

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The time now, 7 o'clock on a Friday night, which means it's time for another Hour of Blues here on the Friday Night Blues Show on a bit of a drizzly, cool night out in Marston at the moment. We've certainly had a bit of rain over the last few days, but fortunately not as much as in some other areas.

Starting off the show tonight, there, the wonderful Nina Simone and her version of Gin House Blues, a song that first was put out, I think, for memory by Bessie Smith.

Albert McClinton there, and Rooster Blues, a song written by Magic Sam and recorded in the 1950s. Might be all over the place in terms

Jimmy Reed there and Bright Lights, a Big City. And that song, of course, was a part of the staple diet of all the rhythm and blues bands in the 1960s. Next up, we've got B.B. King and Sweet Little Angel.

Bonnie Raitt there from an album she put out in 1971. I think it might have been her debut album, simply called Bonnie Raitt, and the old Robert Johnson song, Walking Blues. And on that one, on harmonica was the great Junior Wells. 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Time now is 19 minutes after 7 o'clock. Time for another track from John Lee Hooker.

Guitar Slim there from the late 1950s, The Things That I Used to Do, and Guitar Slim, a guitar legend, particularly in the 1950s, and after that he sort of faded away. Guy who was a big influence on Buddy Guy in terms of being a showman. Right, next up, a little bit more up to date, it's Marcia Ball, and she's coming down with the blues. Oh, yeah.

Lonnie Johnson there, and a song called Racketeer Blues. Back in 2020, the COVID year, Charlie Musselwhite and Alvin Bishop got together to record an album, and they called it 100 Years of Blues, because at that particular point, these guys had been recording blues music for 100 years between them, both mainstays of the Chicago scene way back in the 1960s. Charlie Musselwhite, of course, as a solo performer and harmonica session man, and Alvin Bishop was a founding member of the successful Paul Butterfield Blues Band, Paul Butterfield Blues Band. So they recorded this album, and one of the songs was one written in the 50s by Roosevelt Sykes, and the song called West Helena Blues.

Arkansas.

7 o'clock. Yeah, and then on the Monday morning.

As a responsible broadcaster, Access Radio Taranaki complies with the Broadcasting Code of Practice. If you feel that standards have been breached, you can make a formal complaint, either in writing or by going to the complaints page on our website. You will need to state the name of the program, the date and time it aired, and the standard that you believe has been breached. 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Complaints must be made, in writing, within 20 working days from the date the program was broadcast. For more information about the complaints process, you can go to the BSA's website, bsa.govt.nz.

0: May is Pink Ribbon Breakfast Month. 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
1: Thanks to these businesses for supporting Pink Ribbon Breakfast Month, Art Cafe, Laser Eye Centre New Plymouth, and Brow Culture.

0: Good evening, good evening, good evening. Welcome here to another fabulous Tuesday night here on Manawatu's People Radio, 999 AM, the voice of your communities. That's right, you're here with the Party Pride team. I'm Cam.
1: I'm back. It's Mandy.
2: I'm Sky.
3: And I'm
0: Whoa, we've got a full team here this week.
1: I'm back from Theatre World.
0: Talk about...
2: But you'll be returning briefly next week.
1: Yeah.
0: Hot topics in the news around the world. And as a phrase would say, some banging gay anthems.
1: Can I slip one in quick?
0: Sure.
1: Not a banging gay anthem. There is a show on currently running here in Palmerston North. It's a bit...
0: Selfless promotion
1: because I'm a publicity whore. There is a show going on in Palmerston North at the moment called Relatively Uneventful Evening. It's on, I was like, what's it called again? It's on at the Globe Theatre here in Palmerston North. It will run for, what day does this play? Tuesday?
0: Yes.
1: So this will run, it will run for Thursday, Friday, Saturday, Sunday this week. And then next week it will run for Thursday, Friday, Saturday. So there's 7 more chances to go and see it. Hilarious show. Pop along. It's about friendship. It's about romance. It's about allergies.
0: Days in our lives.
1: it is quite days of our lives, really. And I'm in it. I play a straight man. Yes, that's right. A straight man called Victor.
2: Who is a lawyer.
1: Who is a lawyer and a bit of a man skank. Should we say?
2: Sure, that's the word you want to use.
1: And then it's also got Sam from NPR. Lovely Sam is in it as well. Sam's also a bit of a man skank.
2: Wow, he's listed in the program as a gigolo.
1: Yeah. So it's hilarious. It's really, really funny. Grab some tickets. They're available from the Globe Theatre. You can book them online or pop in and see the friendly team there. Also the bar. They have a bar there. So yes, you can have a few drinky poos.
0: And they also have a nice selection of little snacks in case you want to nibble on.
1: And so there's a bunch of evening shows and there's a matinee on one of the Sundays as well. So grab some tickets. I think they're around $35 each.
2: Yeah, $27 to $35.
1: Yeah, so pop along. It's hilarious. You're guaranteed at least 5 giggles.
0: All right.
1: And maybe a tear of laughter. Tough bickies.
0: There's no refunds.
1: No refunds.
2: I didn't even pay for the tickets, so.
1: Ouch. but tickets will be selling fast because we've already had 2 sold out shows. So, yeah. Right. Pop along, grab a ticket, enjoy. On with the show. Go, Cameron.
0: Yes, our first song up is by Peach PRC, and it's Blondies.

0: That was Peach, P-R-C, with Blondies.
1: Alrighty, I'm going to slip one in.
2: Just one.
1: I'm going to start with the one that you would slip into. So I've been given two articles. One is about the delightful little Nas X, who's gone through some things. But I'm going to talk about this one first because I feel that we can all relate to this, unless you've had an accident. Can your fingers tell if you are queer? Science says they might. Now, I know a lesbian with little hands. If she's listening, you know who you are. But anyway, if you ever side-eyed your hands mid-scroll, wondering if they're trying out, if they're trying to out you, science may have just joined the chat. A Canadian review suggests that the relative length of your fingers might offer clues of your sexuality. If you're not in the studio now, everyone is sitting here looking at their fingers. Have you had a big bath today, Matt?
3: No.
1: Because you've got the pruny bath fingers at the ends.
3: Oh. I did have a hot shower.
1: Maybe that's it. Maybe you're still recovering from the ordeal. A new Canadian review reveals that the relative length of your fingers might offer clues about your sexuality. Yes, really. Before the playground hand comparison contestants make a comeback, let's unpack it. Can your hands tell if you're gay? Researchers from the Memorial University of Newfoundland.
2: Mm-hmm. Newfoundland.
1: Newfoundland. That's where Come From Away, the musical, comes from. Yes. That's what it's about.
3: That's right.
1: In Labrador, Newfoundland and Labrador, revisited 51 previous studies analysing data from more than 200,000 people. Their focus, the intriguingly named 2D.4D ratio, which the length of

0: your index finger, 2D, compared to your ring finger, 4D. There are some weird hand gestures going on in the studio right now. This ratio has long been linked to the hormone exposure before birth, partially testosterone, or as I used to call it, testosterone. In simple terms, a lower ratio, shorter index finger, longer ring finger, is considered more male typical, while a higher ratio means female typical. So where does sexuality come in?
1: It's all about how you align your fingers.
0: So stop it. Where does sexuality come in? The study found that heterosexual men tended to have lower 2D, 4D ratios than heterosexual women. Meaning, but things got more interesting from there. Gay men and bisexual men on average showed higher, more female typical ratios. For women, the pattern flipped. Heterosexual women generally had higher ratios than lesbians, suggesting that prenatal hormones may play a subtle role in shaping later attraction. Importantly, this review has acknowledged something many earlier studies acknowledged, awkwardly ignored. Bisexuality exists. Bisexuality exists. Bisexual women are more similar to heterosexual women in digital ratios, but they're maybe further nuance, the authors wrote. Those falling into the middle of the scale or between heterosexual and bisexual on the scale are more like heterosexual women, while those falling between bisexual and homosexual are more similar to lesbians in digital ratios. The researchers suggest that these differences could stem from hormone exposure in the womb. High testosterone levels may show masculinized physical traits, including fingers, and are linked to greater likelihood of homosexuality in women. Does that mean that lesbian women have longer fingers?
2: Some.
1: Not necessarily longer fingers, it's the ratio between the two fingers.
0: Yeah, only one person in the studio got where I was going. Conversely, the authors wrote relatively lower levels of androgen signaling or higher levels of estrogen signaling may feminize digit ratios and increase androphilia, sexual attraction to men and males. Before you start using your hands as a coming out tool, though a reality check that this isn't a diagnostic test. The differences in statistical averages, not a personality quiz for your fingers.
1: Also, just having a read online, it also looks like it's different between left hand and
3: right handed people.
1: Yeah, well, not that, but they said they generally both men and females in the left hand, but only for women on the right hand.
4: I honestly feel like the world of science have got far more better and more important things to be worried about.
1: Yeah, we can't find the gay gene, science. But we can find the gay ratio instead.
3: I would think the real measure would be
0: how much glitter can
4: how
0: one,
4: is your wrist?
0: Can one
3: so
0: person
3: how long
0: consume?
3: Your finger is, you know, on your hand, but whose hand is in yours, or what's in your hand,
0: or if you're a single gay male, how many times have you pulled the finger today?
1: That's not even the finger relevant.
3: No, that's the other one.
1: that's the 3D.
0: No, but it's a good exercise.
4: And on that note, we're going to go.
3: Valuable if you want to do, you know, the Vulcan.
4: And our next song is Stay by Stephen Gately.
3: Oh, bless.

0: That was Stay with Stephen Gately. And up next, after we've had another intermission there from some information, will be Abby Wolf.
1: Just before you go on the Stephen Gately thing.
0: Take it slow.
1: Sorry, Stephen Gately used to be part of Boyzone before he passed away. Yes. Boyzone, the boys from Boyzone have got back together. There's like three of them, I think, that have got back together and are now doing like touring and stuff.
0: Oh, excellent.
1: Cool. Yeah.
2: They did get together for an anniversary show too.
1: I think they've called it It's a Boy's Life or something. But yeah, it was sad when Stephen Gately died because he was only like 30-something.
3: And sure enough, wasn't due to drugs or anything like that. It was the poor guy's heart.
1: Oh.
3: He had a heart condition.
0: Despite what people in the media thought it was.
3: The media went there. But no, he had apparently had it.
2: Well, drugs and that would have been
3: a
2: logical assumption at that point in time. But yes. No. All right, I guess I'm up next.
3: You're up. You can do it.
2: In a twist that has left many scratching their heads, the US government has decided to automatically register all qualifying citizens and immigrants for the military draft starting December 2026. This change has sent some shockwaves through the community, particularly as it pertains to trans women. Yes, you heard that right. Trans women are expected to register for military service, even though they are effectively banned from serving in the military.
0: Oh, I wonder if someone's pointed this out to someone and just gone, hold on a minute.
2: Yeah. As tensions rise globally, especially with the looming threat of conflict in Iran, searches for can trans women be drafted have skyrocketed. So let's break it down. The Select Service System, SSS, has shifted gears. Previously eligible men had to take the initiative to register within 30 days of turning 18. Now they will automatically be registered, but what does this mean for trans women? According to the latest guidelines, trans women fall under the category of individuals who must register. Pardon me. This includes US citizens aged 18 to 25, including dual citizens, male immigrants aged 18 to 25 living in the US, people assigned male at birth, including transgender women.
3: So they actually include that in the list.
2: Mm-hmm.
3: So it ain't a choice.
2: Yep. However, let's not get ahead of ourselves. Just because trans women are required to register doesn't mean they'll be drafted into service. The draft operates like a lottery where eligible individuals are assigned a number, and if your number is drawn, you're called to service. The last time this was in effect, the Vietnam War. But wait, there's more. The current administration has implemented a ban on trans individuals serving in the military if they've ever had a history of gender dysphoria. This creates a bizarre situation where trans women are technically required to register, but may be classified as 4F, not qualified for service, during the evaluation process. In essence, they could be dismissed or denied entry based on this policy. So how does all this work in practice? If a draft were to occur and the ban remains in place, trans women would likely find themselves in a paradoxical situation where they'd be expected to register, but they could be denied service due to the very policies that govern their eligibility. In short, the current rules create a confusing landscape for trans women regarding military service. They are caught in a web of requirements that seem to contradict each other, leaving many to wonder what the future holds. As we navigate these murky waters, one thing's clear: the conversation around trans rights and military service is far from over. Similar in New Zealand, if we ever were to have a draft situation, anyone on long-term medication, you can still serve, but you can't be internationally deployed.
0: So you could be the pay clerk or the administrative office.
2: Or some tech thing that is based in New Zealand, not overseas.
1: So we won't give you the rights that you deserve as a human being, but we expect you to enlist in this war.
2: Expected to register when you turn 18.
3: You're expected 18. To register, which means the government will then have a record of who is trans.
2: Or who has been...
3: Or
2: has a diagnosis of gender dysphoria.
1: So also what you're saying though is we're not giving you the human rights that you deserve as a human.
3: That will take
1: We expect you to go and fight for this war.
3: Probably won't have to go and fight, but we'll know who you are.
1: But you've got to register to go and fight in this war, inverted commas, for those who can't see.
3: It would be the same for gay men during the Vietnam War if they fronted up and declared that they were gay, they were immediately
0: excluded. That's the thing, all it's going to take...
3: But they were identified as psychologically challenged.
2: So there's going to, I imagine, there's a whole generation of young trans, so, young American men who identify as men who will use that to get out of having to enrol.
1: So I'm just wondering, Baron von Trump or whatever his name is he going to be enlisted?
2: He would have had to have, is it when he turned 18?
3: I'm sure with his self-proclaimed IQ of 195, he'll find a way out.
2: Oh, he'll get out the same way his father and grandfather did.
3: Yeah, yeah. By not having a spine.
0: And so this is the fun thing.
1: Who needs a spine when you've got that here?
0: How many lawsuits will it take? All it's going to take is one of these, trans women to be like, no, you've made me enlisted. I want to go fight for my country and force it.
2: It's even been worse. There's been people who were enlisted and were then told, sorry, you're now being discharged because the new policy comes in. And they're like, but we are enlisted. We meet the requirements every other way. This policy.
1: But also, like I'm saying, you are expected to serve your country.
2: But your country does nothing for you.
1: But your country can't actually
0: do anything.
1: Because they're just run by a bunch of silly people.
3: It seems the current administration is quite open to sending military personnel over to Iran or towards the Middle East at the moment.
1: Is it because they know that trans people aren't going to get looked after over in the Middle East?
3: Well, there's certainly no expectation that the president's son will be one of them.
2: Oh, no, he will have.
3: Even though the king's son was one of the ones who went to Afghanistan.
2: Queen Elizabeth was in the war when the British were involved.
1: Wouldn't it be delightful, and don't take this the wrong way, if Baron von Trump or whatever his name is decided that he was a little bit queer? How would Daddy cope with that?
0: I love it.

0: Yeah.
1: I'd like to be a fly on that wall.
0: Don't know. Don't know.
1: But we're going to go down to our next song by Abby Wolf with Take It Slow.

And that was Abby Wolf with Take It Slow. The next song up, it will be by Paul Cardell and T.Y. Hendon.

0: You can go next.
1: Go on, do it.
0: Right. On the sports desk, it's about darts. And a stunning blow to inclusivity in sports. Nyalyn van Leeuwen, the first trans dart player to ever qualify for the World Championships, has been unceremoniously forced into retirement thanks to a new ruling from the Darts Regulatory Authority. There, this draconian ban...
2: Draconian
0: ban on trans women competing in women's events has left many, including van Leeuwen, reeling from the impact of such a discriminatory decision. I just got an email. Apparently, I just got retired, not by choice, but because I am no longer allowed to compete. Van Leeuwen shared on Instagram her frustration, palpable. I have worked so damn hard for years just to get there. I showed up and I competed. I represented the sports every game and every single day.

0: Now, with just one decision, I am being told I am no longer, I no longer belong. Her words resonate deeply, not just for her, but for the entire trans community, which has faced relentless challenges in the world of sports. Since bursting into the scene in 2022, Van Leeuwen has been making waves, winning 6 titles and making history as the first trans woman to play in a televised PDC tournament. But her journey has been fraught with obstacles. In 2024, she made headlines again by qualifying for the World Championships only to face a heartbreaking loss to Kevin Doetz. Despite her setback, she continued to break barriers, proving that her presence in darts was not just a mandatory flicker, but a blazing beacon of hope for many. However, the road has not been smooth. Van Leeuwen faced protests during tournaments, with one particularly vile incident where demonstrators unfurled a banner reading, "He's a man." As she walked out to compete, the emotional toll of such public hostility has been immense. "I don't want to leave the house. I didn't want to leave the house," she admitted, revealing that the online abuse she faced has led to panic attacks and worsened her depression. Yet, through it all, she has found solace in the support from her following players. Darts champion Luke Humphreys and Northern Irish star Neil Duff have both publicly backed her, emphasising her talent and the need for empathy in the sport. Really, I'm lost for words. Again, there are a lot more important things in the world to be doing around sports and whatnot than worrying about something that's variously, in my mind, unnecessarily
1: and it's not needed. Like darts has an impact on body, like size, strength. It's more about skill.
2: Yes. Eyesight.
3: It's hand-to-eye.
2: And hand coordination.
0: Yeah.
1: And being able to do quick maths to work out where you need to throw your next dart to get the right amount of points.
0: Yes. I find it's ludicrous that this seems to be the sports that people are digging in about.
2: It's just uneducated, non...
1: Well, the Olympics have pretty much come out as a committee as a whole, and any Olympic sport is pretty much now banned. Well, they're banned at the Olympic level. Whether they're allowed to play at lower levels is still a different question.
2: But I remember years ago, I think it was either the Olympic or the Commonwealth Games, the Korean women's swimming team were all built like brick outhouses.
0: Yes.
2: And there was a big uproar about getting them tested for steroids. And
1: it's often the same in the women's weightlifting. Genetics do weird things, and yes, every now and then they'll throw out someone that's totally not the norm for a certain demographic of population. But
2: it's crazy.
0: Yes, people bizarre. Be crazy. But our next song up is "Some Kind of Wonderful" by Paul Cardle and T.Y. Herndon.

0: Boom.
1: That was Some Kind of Wonderful from Ty Hendon and Paul Cadell. Right, I don't have any articles. Who's up next?
2: All right, so further to, similar to the article you had, Cam, new rules from snooker's governing body outlined that only people born biologically female are allowed to compete in women's events.
3: Cool, so I can go and play snooker in the women's grade. Great.
1: Yes, but snooker, yet another one that is more hand high. So in fact, you're probably more at a disadvantage based on your height than anything that one.
2: Their professional association wrote, "Our position has always been that the policy would be subject to immediate review should there be future ratified research findings or changes in guidance from appropriate sources."
3: There's been tons of research done in the last 10, 15 years around it.
2: Yep. So there you go. So now snooker is joining the ranks.
1: I feel like it's these nonsensical sports that, you know, like if it was soccer or rugby.
0: If it was boxing, I would kind of understand why there's a little bit of hesitation because you are literally beating someone up. But
3: ironically, boxing's been one of the most open sports around.
1: Yes. Yeah.
0: Taekwondo or...
1: But are these also sports that, like, I thought... I don't know about snooker or pool, but I thought darts had a mixed
3: grade. There is mixed grades as well.
1: So it's like...
3: But a lot of that is it must be one man and one woman as a mixed team.
1: Oh, right, okay.
3: Not so sort of like a mixed
0: open. Needs to be like 10-pin bowls.
2: Yeah. Yeah, the snooker people still have their open...
3: Which anyone can partake in, but it tends to be men that come out on top, but...
1: Just find it rather bizarre.
2: However, having been in clubs where there have been some women playing pool and snooker,
0: I don't stand a
2: chance against
3: them.

0: Roy's a lot better than I've ever been.
1: Do you go to those kind of establishments, do you? Used to.
2: That's right. You know, and it's butch days, right?
1: Yeah.
0: No, the best I did was getting a scar from the pool table.
1: I played pool half
3: the odd lesbian bar.
1: Half a dozen times, yeah.

0: in hurting, I'll think about right now. Cause I swear we are perfect.
1: Grab your favourite mug and tune in to Let's Talk Coffee and Everything Between with Marlena Curtis every Tuesday at 9 here at Art FM, where community comes to talk. 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

0: Belinda presents this unabridged recording of The Infinite Air, written by Fiona Kidman and read by Heather Bolton. Chapter 29. Jean landed at Darwin in the early hours of the morning on 11th October, 5 days and 21 hours after leaving England. She had lowered the solo record for both men and women by a day. The continent of Australia now lay between her and the hosts of people who awaited her in Sydney. Again, the rooftops were crowded with onlookers as she circled the city, the harbour bridge. "The flight isn't finished yet," she told the crowd at Mascot, over the massed swelling roar of their voices. "I have yet to fly to New Zealand." As they had arranged, Beverly was waiting for Jean at the Hotel Australia, in a suite of rooms booked for her. It was better, they agreed, that their reunion was out of the public eye. It would be brief. If the predicted weather conditions were accurate, she would be on her way again in 2 days. Beverly seemed taller in his uniform. His fine fair hair was brushed straight back from his forehead, making him appear older than when she had left him. He put his arms around her and held her within their circle. "I thought you'd never come back. I was so afraid for you." "I promised you," she said. "And now you're here. I'm not going to let you go any further." She took a step backwards from him. "What do you mean, Bev?"
1: "Look," he said, "I don't want you to go on. Why not rest on your laurels and just stay here?"
0: "You can't be serious," she felt her voice rising.
1: "There's already talk in the newspapers.
0: There was a headline this morning suggesting that it was madness to carry on over the Tasman. You know it's one of the most dangerous seas in the world."
1: "That's part of the challenge. I've crossed that water often by ship. I know what the storms are like out there. I've studied the charts. What do you think I've been doing all these years?"
0: "You have been known to crash."
1: "I don't believe I'm hearing this," she said, still trying to keep her voice down. She knew people would be within earshot.
0: "Jean, you're not to go, I'm telling you."
1: "Nobody tells me what I'm allowed to do."
0: He looked as if he were about to walk out of the room. She could hardly believe that this was how her sprint across the world was ending.
1: "Beverly," she said, her voice breaking, "this was always the plan."
0: "What's the reward of trying to link England and New Zealand if you end up losing your life? What will you gain?"
1: "I'm very tired," she said. "I think we need to talk about this tomorrow."
0: They ate together that evening. He gave her news of his family, talked about the passenger route he was flying on from Sydney to Brisbane. "It was a peaceful sort of route," he said, "over the mountains. The gum trees, a sea of moving colour. He loved it. All the adventure he needed."
1: "It was rough over there today," she said.
0: "I had trouble keeping the gull level as I came into Sydney. That doesn't happen often." He left her then. She needed to sleep, he could see. Or this is what he told her. Nothing had been resolved. It felt as if they had quarrelled, even though the subject of the Tasman crossing had been dropped. But in the morning, nearly 2,000 telegrams awaited her, hundreds of them from people begging her not to make the flight. This seemed incomprehensible. The Tasman had now been flown 17 times, but not yet by a woman, or, as some of her opponents pointed out, by a plane that had just flown across the world. Some said she must surely be tired. This was true, but she was not going to admit it to anyone. At a newspaper interview, a reporter asked, "Miss Batten, if you fail at this attempt, surely it will be a terrible setback to aviation in both Australia and New Zealand. In that case, if I succeed..."

succeed, the reverse must be true, she snapped. I'd say it will give a tremendous impetus to aviation. A headline the next morning contained an appeal from the Governor General's wife. Woman to woman, I urge you not to go on. In New Zealand, Fred Batten had announced his opposition to her flight. His daughter had been a sweet little girl, he told the reporters, but she always had a mind of her own. This was a step too far, in his opinion. The Civil Aviation Authority stepped in and announced they would not permit a takeoff with an overload of 1,000 pounds unless she could produce a certificate of airworthiness with an endorsement authorizing her to do so. She produced the special permit she had obtained from the Air Ministry before leaving England, and the tone of the argument changed. The RAAF stepped in and offered her the use of their runway at Richmond so that she could take off on a hard surface rather than grass. They would also light a flare path to guide her on her early morning departure. This seemed a good omen. It was at Richmond that she had had the first flight of her life with Smithy and Charlie Ulm. The newspapers had not finished with her yet. Miss Batten seems oblivious to the vast amount of money and resources and the risk to the lives of others that will be involved in a search for the gull if it goes down in the sea. In the afternoon of that last day in Sydney, Fred Batten rang his daughter from his dental practice in Auckland, with reporters listening in. "Do you promise not to take off unless the weather's perfect?" he asked. "Yes, Dad, I promise." "Are you feeling up to it?" "Dad, I'm in the pink," she said. "I'll see you in Auckland about 4 tomorrow afternoon." "No, Dad, no, I won't come if the weather is bad." She had a late lunch with Beverly in the seclusion of her rooms. He had wanted to take her to Darling Point to see his mother, but she reminded him that she had to get to Richmond, where she had been offered a bed in the officer's mess and some sleep. "I'm still waiting," he said as he kissed her. It was a peace offering of sorts. "I love you," she said, but already he had gone. At Richmond, more telegrams were waiting. All these wished her good luck, and Jean wondered if the secretary who had been assigned to her had sifted out all the negative messages. One from Nellie: "My prayers go with you, and I am confident you will succeed." Telegrams from Lord Londonderry and Viscount Wakefield, from the French Air Minister, and a group of ex-servicemen. "Good on you, Jean," they said. "Don't be put off by all the Jeremiahs. You will make it all right." She laughed out loud. At 2:30, she rose and spent a long time looking at the weather chart. An intense depression was moving over her route. The decision had to be made quickly. Wait for the weather to pass, or alter her course and land at New Plymouth. In the back of her head, a small voice was asking why Smithy had not listened to the weather report that he must surely have received that morning in Allahabad. "I'm going," she said. The gull was wheeled out. She did the last check of her maps and charts. A long line of flares burned brightly along the runway, lighting a path in the darkness. A small crowd had assembled. As she turned the gull into the wind, pausing to make a final check, a man ran forward with a microphone. "Say a few words, Jean," he shouted. "Very well," she shouted above the roar of the engine, "but I want the group captain to hear what I have to say." She cut the motor and spoke to tense white faces looking up at her. "Listen, if I go down in the sea, no one must fly out to look for me. I've chosen to make this flight, and I'm confident I can make it. But I have no wish to imperil the lives of others or cause trouble or expense to my country. Goodbye for now. I'll be back." She released the brakes, gave the engine full throttle. The bright line of flares flashed past. Nearing the last one, she eased the plane off the ground. The gull climbed swiftly through the darkness. Chapter 30. In London, Nellie Batten leaned close to the radio to hear the broadcast from New Zealand. The announcer was honking with excitement. "Jean Batten.

is arriving. They can just see her way down on the horizon right away, miles away. But she is coming along very fast and bearing straight down on the clubhouse, coming straight through. Here comes Jean Batten right now. Her silver plane is shining away there, and round she comes. She's taking a circle round the aerodrome and losing height. And round she comes. The first message we got was that she was sighted from New Plymouth, flying north at 4:04. She did not land at New Plymouth. The next message we got was that she was Mokau, 4:15. Then, 3 miles south of Kawia, at 4:35 and well out to sea. Here she is coming just past the tent now on the right-hand side. She's coming over the crowds and is losing height all the time. Everybody is tensed up, and they are all ready to cheer her. It won't be long before you won't be able to hear me for the cheer they give Miss Jean Batten, the New Zealand aviator. The crowd surges forward. A large crowd of police, mounted police, foot police, and traffic inspectors, and they are having a great job to keep the crowd back. Here's Mr. Batten, very anxious to get down and meet her. Here she is coming down. She is down about 20 feet now, about 10 feet. She's nearly on the ground, just very near the tops of those motor cars and nearly touches them. A beautiful three-point landing she is going to make. Here she comes. I don't know whether you can hear me or not. We can see a white helmet. In Auckland, the speeches had begun. First, the mayor spoke. Words fail me to express adequately to you the feelings of all the persons here today. But Jean, you are a very naughty girl, and really, I think you want a good spanking for giving us such a terribly anxious time here. We knew you could do it, but we did not want you to run the risk. Jean decided to let this go. What was the point of a quarrel when she had barely landed? In Australia, she had been reminded forcibly that here in the Antipodes, she was in a man's world. This had been one of the loneliest flights of her life. The storm had broken soon after she left Richmond. The rain was intense, just like the tropics, only very cold. The cabin began to leak, and the water soaked her shoulders. She was flying blind in low cloud. An albatross provided some company for a few moments. Soon after, emerging from the cloud, she had looked down at what appeared like a wreath in the water, and saw that it was a whale swimming just beneath the surface, so that its back looked green. She thought of the spirit of Moby Dick, and wished intensely that she could see land. At this time of year, whales swam through Cook Strait, and she had a sudden fear that she was passing through the strait and out beyond towards the Pacific Ocean. In a few minutes, in teeming rain, she had seen that her course was true, as she flew over New Plymouth. She was tired and cold, and there were still speeches from dignitaries of every kind, the government and women's organizations and the Air Force. There were cheers for her father, whom it seemed must now be counted as one of her very best friends in the world. Finally, her teeth chattering with cold, she was able to speak. "Ever since I had my very first flight," Jean said to the huge gathering, "I had in mind the linking of Great Britain and New Zealand by air. I left England on October 5th, and although I wasn't trying to break the solo record to Australia, I was able to break the men's record and arrive in Australia just a little over 5 days after leaving London." The crowd screamed with delight, an animal herd braying. "By continuing my flight from Darwin the following day, I was able to fly on to Sydney and arrive there from London in the fastest time ever, 1 week. Before I left England, I didn't think of the Tasman as a separate flight, but just as one hop of the complete flight, and I had in my mind the thoughts that, as you all know,
New Zealand is the only dominion of Great Britain that has not yet been linked

0: that had not yet been linked to Great Britain by air in direct flight. I'm very happy to arrive in New Zealand today, and incidentally 9.5 hours after leaving Australia, thereby creating another record. And actually today, I am just 10 days, 21 hours out from England. So in this flight, I was able to fly through from England to New Zealand in the fastest time in the history of the world. The mob had become hysterical. Ambulances were moving in to pick up people who were being trampled. I don't need to add how pleased I am to see you all here to greet me, and I think I can say without doubt this is the very greatest moment of my life. The crowd now began to sing "For She's a Jolly Good Fellow." The mounted police carved a path through the crowd as she was driven in a motorcade to her hotel. If it were peace she was seeking, it wasn't there. Already, the first of thousands of telegrams and letters had begun to arrive. The reception area was heaped high with flowers. Within a day or so, 4 secretaries would be employed by the government to help her deal with the correspondence. The London newspapers had new classical names for her. The Times dubbed her the New Diana, while the Morning Post referred to her as the Atalanta of the air. She wasn't sure that either of these descriptions applied to her, but the image of herself as Atalanta, the virgin huntress, unwilling to marry, was particularly unsettling. There was a cable of congratulation from Beverly, followed by his silence. News of friends and family began to surface. Harold had gone bankrupt and shifted further north. John and Madeline were living in Tahiti, where Madeline could write in peace and the living was cheap. Fred was cagey about this. He said something to the effect that Madeline was planning to spend some time on her own. Frieda Stark was working as a clerk somewhere. There had been a scandal when Thelma Trott, Frieda's lover, was murdered by her husband, Eric Mario. Frieda had been a star witness for the prosecution. Valeska said Frieda was thinking about dancing again and how nice it would be if they got together. Jean agreed, but there were days when she was overcome with a great lethargy. And when she thought about the drama of Frieda's life and that of her own, she found it hard to muster the energy to pursue this meeting. Malcolm McGregor, whom she had got to know in the days following the Melbourne air race, had died in an air crash in Wellington. She had heard this, of course. He was part of the roll call. Fred Batten, now a doting father, appeared at her door late one afternoon. He had special access to his daughter, and nobody questioned his right to knock whenever he came up the stairs by the side entrance. "A quiet word, if I may," he said to Jean. "Something private." He looked around with a meaningful glance at the secretaries and a photographer who had just finished a sitting with Jean. "I wish you'd call up, Dad," Jean said when the room was cleared. "You can see what a lot I've got to deal with. Is this about the family?"
1: "It might be, if something isn't done."
0: He held his hat by its rim and turned it around carefully with the tips of his fingers.
1: "I had Frank Norton to see me this morning."
0: "Frank Norton? That man! I seem to remember you liked him well enough once. I can't bear to even think about him. What does he want?"
1: "He tells me you owe him a lot of money. £500.
0: "That's not true.
1: He says he paid for your commercial flying lessons." There was a silence.
0: "Well, Jean?" "It's not quite like that, Dad."
1: "I have to know."
0: "Why? Why do you have to know?"
1: "Because he's downstairs now, and he says he's going to the press if you don't pay up. He says he met some woman he wants to marry and that it's impossible because all his pension is gone and he can't support a wife."
0: Jean jumped up from her chair, shaking, her fists clenched, the muscles in her neck taut with fury. "The pig! The rotten blackmailing pig! And don't you look at me like that! I'm not your sweet little girl anymore." She collapsed onto a sofa and put her face in her hands.

He did help me with some money. It wasn't £500, nothing like it. He had 500 when he came out of the RAF. God knows what he did with it. Drank it, probably. Why didn't you pay him? He had his money's worth. Jean, what are you saying? Oh, never mind. You say he's downstairs. When her father nodded, she said at last, Tell him I'll bring him down a check in a few minutes. Please stay with him. Don't let him near me. Do you promise? After her father left the room, she gathered herself together as best she could. Her hands were still shaking as she wrote a check for £250. As she emerged from the lift, she saw the two men talking and wondered what Frank had told her father. He looked at her, his face bloated and red. Hello, Jean, he said, his voice too hearty. Jean held out the check without saying a word, turning away without waiting to see what he made of it, and retreating up the stairs. As she left, she heard him say, Well, I know when I'm beaten. She always was a tough bitch. A man-eating bitch, if you'll forgive me, Mr. Batten. Her father returned to her room. What are you doing here? She said. I came to see if you were all right. I'm worried about you, my little mitt. Look at you. You look as if you've seen a ghost. Your little mitt? No. I told you those days are over. You shouldn't have interfered. I didn't ask to be in the middle of this, he said, his tone sharp. I'd been quite content with my life until you brought all this on me. You should go now. They stood gazing at one another, her expression steely, until he made a futile gesture and left. The tour of the country she had promised to make now began, but the crowds turning up to hear her were not as great as in the past. There was a certain dull resentment in the eyes of some in her audiences. She was rich, and they were on the bones of their backsides. The prospect of flying around the country was daunting. She couldn't understand why she felt so tired. Instead, she asked that she go by train or by car from one destination to another. She made it to Hamilton on the train. From there, she was driven by a chauffeur to Wellington. In the middle of the desert road, with the mountains high and white in the distance, and the purple heather dark with spring growth at the edge of the red clay banks lining the road, a car came towards them. The chauffeur called out to say that he knew who it was. "Does it matter?" she said, as he pulled over to the side of the road, hooting the horn. "Yes, yes," the man said, jumping out to open the door for her. The other car pulled to a halt, and the two chauffeurs greeted each other. The passenger, a slim man with a shock of fair curls, got out and walked towards them. Jean saw no option but to get out too. The passenger held out his hand. "Hello there. Good to meet you, Miss Batten. I'm Jack Lovelock." "Well, what about that?" Jean said. "Goodness, what would the cartoonists make of us now? You should be running and I should be flying." He grinned. There seemed nothing more to say. They climbed back into their respective cars and drove off in opposite directions from each other. Jean made it to Wellington, but the ominous stretching of her nerves had reached breaking point. Something inside her snapped. It was time to stop. The Prime Minister, Michael Savage, on learning of her state, offered her a holiday at the expense of the government and suggested that a hotel on the west coast of the South Island might be an ideal retreat. He had not been told the exact nature of her illness, it was first reported as pneumonia, but he seemed to sense her need to be relieved of the public's attention. A bachelor who lived a secluded private life, he, too, was mobbed wherever he went. At the Franz Josef and Fox Glaciers, she might have privacy and complete rest. In the meantime, he intended to take up a public collection on her account. Fred sent a telegram care of Thomas Cook in London, praying it would find its way to Nellie. "I am worried about our daughter. Please telephone me. Here is my number." The phone woke him in the early hours.

Hours of the following day, Nellie's voice crackling over a distance that seemed as long as the time since they had last spoken. They spoke at length. Jean could not manage alone, he said, and what he had to offer seemed inadequate. He thought she was half crazy or worse, and now it had come to this, that the Prime Minister had got involved. Savage was probably a madman himself, who knew, but he was kind. Could they not, he suggested, put their differences aside and try to help Jean? If they could spend Christmas together as a family, it might heal some of the wounds of the past. There was a very long silence at the other end, punctuated by Fred saying, "Are you there? Are you there, Nellie? Nellie, it's a bad line. Can you hear me?" "I can hear you, Fred," Nellie said. "I understand what you're saying." She was standing in a little booth in the post office at Hatfield. She put the phone down and paid the postmistress the enormous bill for the call. When she got back to her flat, Nellie picked up her suitcase, which she kept packed for emergencies, walked out the door and pushed the key through the letterbox, waiting only an instant to hear it land on the floor. She walked to the tube and caught a train to King's Cross, where she made a booking. In the morning, she boarded a ship bound for New Zealand. At Franz Josef, the hotel where Jean was now in hiding was almost deserted, the winter season over. She walked by the lakes or watched the great river of ice, framed with dark green bush and ferns, with fixed fascination. The glacier, pale green, thrust like a gigantic tongue out of the mountains. It was known to advance and retreat, sometimes quickly, other times inching backwards and forwards. When the days were clear in the mountains, the snow-covered peaks of Mounts Cook and Tasman could be seen. As the sun set, they glowed with dazzling orangeade reflections, while down below, at the level of the glacier, the evening turned dark purple. On other days, the rain fell in steady, insistent downpours, and the fog lingered on the valley floors. The quietness began to fill the empty spaces in Jean's head. A pure and absolute silence descended on her. A white silence was the way she saw it. She sat for long periods of time, absorbing the stillness. This was how it must be, she thought. Time to rest from fame and move to the next chapter of her life. When she had been there for 10 days or more, she wrote a letter. "My darling Bev, I long to hear from you. Our meeting in Australia was not as either one of us expected. What did I expect? I don't know, really. I suppose that I wanted everything to carry on just where we left off. But how could it, with me dashing off to New Zealand? I know that I flew here against your better judgment, and if we are to be together, I need to pay more attention to what you think about things. I have done the things I wanted to do. The only thing I want now is that you should hold me and tell me that you love me, and that all the dreams we had may still happen. I am looking at this glacier, this huge stream of ice from the mountains. And I feel that for many months now, I have been like ice, not myself at all. It's as if I've taken stage fright from my own life. I want to start it over again. My parents have made friends with each other for the moment. It is all about me, I suppose. They are worried. My mother is on her way to New Zealand. I'm going over to meet her when her ship arrives in Sydney on 12th December. I thought I would come a few days early. We'll stay until we can get the ship back to New Zealand. I have promised to go with the parents to Rotorua, the place where I was born, after Christmas, when I have recovered. I feel I must. Perhaps it is as near to being a family again as we might ever be, even if it is a pretend family. So when I'm in Sydney, we can have a whole week together, just you and me, and all that means to us both. Oh, how I've missed you, my love. Time flees,
We mustn't waste any more.

more of it. Dearest, you have never left my heart. Say that it will be all right, please. Jean. A few days after this letter had been posted, the Castrol agent in Wellington, a man called Bob Smilly, persuaded his wife Doris to travel to Franz Josef to keep an eye on Jean. He didn't want to have to account to Lord Wakefield if anything happened to her, and what on earth Savage had thought he was doing, posting the poor girl off to the mountains by herself, he had no idea. The appearance of Doris put an end to the respite at Franz Josef. She was kind, to extremes, Jean thought. She felt herself becoming hostile the moment the older woman arrived. "You will have to excuse me," Jean said, after an awkward dinner on their first night in the yawning cavern of the dining room, "but I think I need to lie down." She had fallen in love with the darkened corners of the room, lit only by the flickering light of a huge fire on a stone hearth. She wanted them all to herself. In her room, she paced up and down. She knew that Doris's arrival marked the end of her stay, but at the same time, she knew that if she were rude, this would be interpreted as a further sign of madness. The best thing, she decided, would be to go along with her presence for 2 or 3 days and fill the time with activities that would distract them both, to prove that she was capable of looking after herself. If she weren't careful, she would find Doris on board the ship she was planning to take to Sydney. This ploy worked well. One day they hired horses to ride along guided trails, and another day was spent on a fishing expedition. Jean caught a large trout that the chef cooked for them that night. She declared herself as never better, fit and well, and Doris had to agree that she looked in good health, and it was amazing what a bit of mountain air could do for one. A letter from Beverly was waiting for her back in Auckland. He was longing to see her, too. What was she getting herself all worked up about? He had already booked their favorite restaurant table for the night of her arrival in Sydney, the one near Circular Quay, where we went on the first night back in Sydney, after the race. 2 years ago now, time we got together again. So in time to come, that was the week she would remember as the best. The summer beaches and drives in the country, and nights when she seemed lost in who she was, abandoned in him. She didn't know any longer where she left off and he began. "I love you, and I love you, and I love you," she said to him, over and again. Nellie was happy to rest at her hotel after the voyage, or to spend time at the Shepherd's house being entertained by Beverly's mother. Jean didn't ask them what they talked about. Nellie never did tell her that they had started gleeful plans for a wedding that seemed sure to happen. There were moments when things were not all that they might have been. Like the evening when they entered a restaurant and the diners got up and applauded Jean. Beverly looked irritated. "So I'm destined to be regarded as Mr. Jean Batten, am I?" he muttered. "They will forget who I am in no time," Jean said, placating him. "Just ignore them." But he had insisted on a table where he could sit with his back to the room. On another afternoon, Jean had agreed to speak to some school children. It was a day when Beverly had taken leave from work. "It will only take an hour," Jean insisted. "I shouldn't disappoint them." Beverly bore it, but only just. When they parted, he kissed the top of her head and told her not to worry about things too much. Everything would be all right in the long run. "Just hurry back," he told her. Soon after Jean and Nellie arrived back in New Zealand, Nellie and Fred met at Smith & Coey's. Over lunch, Fred said, "Ellen, that girl is sick. There's something wrong with her." "She gets a bit down to it at times," Nellie said, "but she's perfectly fine now. You should have seen her in Sydney, on top of the world." "Things have gone wrong in our children's lives," Fred said. "You can't deny that. There's Harold." She put her cup down. "Jean is not like Harold." "Perhaps not, but she's different. All our children are different." "Well, of course, if you're talking about John, that's another matter.
John as who he

0: Yes, Nell, you have to accept that. I didn't always, but I do now. It's not been easy for him, you know. His voice was gently persuasive. I don't care who John is. He can't say I haven't tried. Anyway, he's got that woman he's married to. Yes, but for how long? There might come a time when John's on his own again.
1: I thought we'd come here to talk about Jean.
0: All right, her husband said. They stared at each other across the table until Fred's eyes fell. I know it was my fault, he said. The family falling apart. Nellie sat back in her chair, as if some small victory had been achieved.
1: Jean will be fine when she's married, she said. Her hormones are all over the place, you know how it is.
0: As if to concede a little ground of her own, she added, I suppose mine were, too, when I was young. I did go off the handle a bit.
1: A bit?
0: He chuckled, remembering. You will keep an eye on her, won't you? After Nellie had agreed that she would indeed be around for as long as possible to watch out for Jean's welfare, they set to planning the family holiday they hoped would right some of the wrongs of the past. Separate rooms, mind you, Fred. He looked at her in astonishment and laughed.
1: Oh, I think so, Nell.
0: In Rotorua, Nellie and Fred were charming and funny and kind to one another, making jokes when they all met for breakfast at the Prince's Gate Hotel. Jean and Fred played a duo on the hotel piano one evening to great applause, and then Nellie and Jean offered to do high kicks together, something Jean had taught her mother in her dancing days, which caused a riotous party to erupt in the lounge. The manager came in and said that, really, he knew there were famous people present, but some guests had come for peace and quiet as well. The lake lay cool and blue in the mornings. They walked in the gardens and swam and fished. Jean said that if she ate another trout, she would start to look like one. If Fred had had a past in the town, it was not in evidence, except for the occasional person who stopped him on the street to thank him for the best dentures they had ever had. Te Arawa held another welcome for Jean, this time at Ohine Mutu, not far from where the Battens had lived, the village where the children had been forbidden to roam. Nellie's chin trembled a little when the moment came to press noses in greeting with the chief. Jean was presented with a feather cloak of her own and bestowed with the name Hine o Te Rangi, daughter of the skies. Beverly, impatient with this extended family reunion, wrote to her regularly, asking how soon she would be back. Now that they had had their time together before Christmas, he knew how much he needed her with him. If she didn't come soon, he would come and collect her himself. She told him that she planned to be back in Sydney in mid-February. Can we meet straight away? I will be all yours. Let's meet at our special restaurant again. Within a matter of days, the Gull was lifted onto the deck of the ship that would take her and Nellie to Sydney. A huge crowd gathered to say farewell. If it were possible for Jean's fame to increase, it had in the past week. She had received news that the Royal Aero Club had awarded her the Britannia Trophy for the greatest flight of the year by a British subject for the second year in a row, and there had been two more trophies. When their ship berthed in Sydney on 19th February 1937, Jean and her mother made their way to the hotel, where Jean planned to change and go to meet Beverly. But before she could leave for the restaurant, the doorman asked her casually if she had heard the news. He thought she might be interested, given that it was about a plane. Yes, she said, impatient to be away. A Stinson airliner bound for Sydney from Brisbane was missing, with seven passengers and two pilots aboard.
1: Did you say a Stinson?
0: When the doorman agreed that yes, that was what he had heard, she turned deathly pale.
1: Excuse me, she said. I have to make a phone call.
0: One of the pilots was Beverly Shepherd. Chapter 31. That night, the night Beverly Shepherd disappeared,
1: Jean Batten ordered that her Percival Gull be unloaded off the ship from which she had so recently

disembarked and taken to Mascot Aerodrome. Mechanics, she insisted, were to work all night to put it together, ready for her to join the search for the missing Stinson in the morning. The distance between Brisbane and Sydney is

0: He would stand up, his fair hair shining in the sun, and put his arms out to greet her. "I knew you'd come," he would say. Everyone aboard the plane would be safe, and she would be glad for them all. But most of all, she would be glad for him. "How careless of you to miss our dinner date," she would say, and he would laugh and say that she had kept him waiting long enough. What was another day or so? These were the things she told herself, as day after day she rose around 5 a.m. before taking off to search over the mountains and rainforests. By now there were dozens of planes in the sky, whirling around in the heat of the summer. They had to watch out for one another. Every day she circled the mountainous country, searching ravines and areas dense with ancient beech trees, pigeonberry ash and rosewood. Beneath them grew peach myrtle and everlasting daisies. She remembered the daisies because these cool glades, buried away from the sun's harsh light, were the only place in the world where these relics of the last ice age had survived. This should have told her what was quickly becoming apparent to the searchers. The trees were so dense that the plane might never be found. The trees hid their secrets well. They didn't admit the sunlight or the gaze of strangers. When Jean had flown some 38 hours, over 5,000 miles of terrain, she stopped to rest because she could go on no longer. In the morning, after her return to Sydney, the Stinson was discovered by a man called O'Reilly, who lived in the mountains. On a hunch, he had gone out on foot to search. The headlines shouted the news, "Two survivors." Neither of them was Beverly. One of the survivors told how the two pilots had laughed and chatted as they crossed the mountains. They had flown lower and lower. The passenger had grown anxious. He had looked at the face of the co-pilot, a fair young man, and seen that he was worried too. In fact, he had said, as they boarded, he wasn't flying on his normal run. He had to get back to Sydney to meet his girlfriend. She'd chew his ear if he didn't turn up. "Fine young fellow." Last thing he remembered before the crash, this young chap had an awful look on his face as he leaned forward to adjust something on the control panel. But it was too late. "I'm cold," Jean said to her mother again and again. "I'm so cold." Outside, the temperature was close to 100 in the shade. Nellie fanned herself, desperate for air, as Jean closed all the windows to stop the drafts. "You need to get dressed for the service," she said.
1: "Service? What service?"
0: "You know, dear. You know whose it is."
1: "Are you mad? Why would I go to that? It isn't a funeral. There isn't even a body. How can you have a funeral when the person is lost in the mountains?"
0: The decision had been made to leave the four men who had died at the crash site, buried alongside the plane that had taken their lives. The terrain was too difficult, the forest too dense, and the cliffs and ravines so perilously steep that the call had been made not to bring them out. Some of the families were holding a small service to commemorate their lives. Jean wrapped her arms around her knees and rocked backwards and forwards.
1: "I wanted to hold him again. I wanted to touch him."
0: "His mother," Nellie said helplessly. "We shall go for his parents' sake."
1: "What am I supposed to do at their damned service?" Jean shouted. "Press their hands and say, 'Oh, I'm so sorry.' And they'll look at me sorry for themselves and sorry for me. Well, I won't have it. I don't want their pity."
0: "Jean," Nellie tried again, "it's not their fault."
1: "I don't care about his parents. I don't care, do you understand? Get me a blanket if you want to do something useful. You hear me? Get me a bloody blanket."
0: Cold. Everlasting. The everlasting bloody daisies. She huddled under the blanket and whimpered.
1: "You don't understand,"
0: she said in a voice that Nellie could hardly hear.
1: "What is it, dear? What did you say?" My heart is frozen, don't you see?"
0: "It'll pass," Nellie said, trying to hold her.
1: "I'll always

0: be on my own now. I didn't want to be alone.
1: You won't be, Nelly said. So long as I live, you'll never be alone. Her mother brought her hot chicken soup. She rang Fred in New Zealand.
0: No, don't come, she said. I'll get her back to New Zealand if I can.
1: Treatment? We'll have to wait and see. In the end, Jean said she just wanted to stay there for a bit. Get some sun, swim, try to get warm. The months passed. Some days she drove alone to look at the sea. John and Madeline were passing through Sydney, on their way from Tahiti to New Zealand. Nellie met them, but Jean said that she would rather go for a drive that day. Nellie could tell her all about them. Nellie reported that John looked very tired. The little girl was a dear wee thing and seemed very bright. Madeline hadn't had much to say for herself. Apart from that, there seemed little more to tell. Amelia Earhart, the American pilot with whom Jean had shared a trophy but never met, disappeared in July while on a round-the-world flight. She and a companion, Fred Noonan, had been flying a Lockheed Electra. They had last been heard of on their radio above the Pacific.
0: It's what happens to us, Jean said, resignation in her voice.
1: But Jean didn't mention the cold again, and Nellie decided that some kind of thaw was setting in. An Australian pilot, called Jim Broadbent, now announced he was planning to break Jean's record England-Australia time. He had already set a number of records of his own. This appeared to galvanize Jean into action. She drove to Mascot and ordered the gull wheeled out. She hadn't flown it since Beverly's death. That day, she took to the skies again, flying over the city and above the Blue Mountains. It was a salute and a farewell. I've decided to fly the gull back to London, she told Nellie. Then I'll be the first person to hold both England to Australia and Australia to England records at the same time. Just see if I'm not. Nellie shook her head. There have been too many accidents. I couldn't bear anything to happen to you. I don't especially care, Jean said. It's the way to go, if one must. Lord Wakefield had continued to write to her from London. He didn't mention the loss of Beverly, although Jean imagined word might have got back to him. He sent her a diamond brooch. She turned it over in her hands, delighting in the sparkle of the exquisite stones, but wondering if he had forgotten an earlier gift of a brooch. When she wrote to thank him, she told him that she hoped he wouldn't mind, but she had decided to exchange it for diamond ear clips. She showed them off to Nellie.
0: People will be missing us back in London, she said. We need to get back, Mother. Have a good time. Paint the town red.
1: Her mother suggested again that they return to New Zealand. Your father would like to see you. Jean gave her a blank stare.
0: I don't want to see him after what he did.
1: Nellie looked puzzled. I don't understand.
0: You must. He betrayed me to Frank Norton.
1: But you and he were happy when we went on holiday.
0: A holiday? What holiday?
1: Jean, listen to me. Your father didn't betray you. He saved you from embarrassment. We all went away together. You do remember that, don't you? Jean had a bewildered look in her eyes and shook her head as if to clear it.
0: You go back to New Zealand if you want to.
1: Jean, listen to me, my darling. I've told you I won't ever leave you.
0: I know, Jean said, and put her arms around her mother. They clung to each other. Best get a ticket for London.
1: Two tickets?
0: Just one.
1: I've told you I'm flying, and it would be so wonderful if you were there waiting for me. Jean had recovered herself, as if nothing odd had happened.
0: You've never seen me land at the end of one of my big flights. I have to get the gull ready. That'll take a few weeks. So if you were to leave now, you'd be there for me.
1: If you're sure? Nellie was still doubtful.
0: I'll be all right, I promise.
1: Jean set out for Darwin on 15th October, battling through red dust storms, flying low over kangaroos.

0: that hopped out of her path, following cattle tracks and causing stampedes amongst herds on the ground. After 4 days in Darwin, she took to the air again. News had come through that Jim Broadbent had set out upon his journey from England. Before her lay one of the most difficult flights she had ever embarked upon. Storm after storm battering the plane. She flew on, through monsoon rains, through the nights ahead, over the lonely Burmese coast where Smithy had disappeared. As she neared the edge of Pakistan's Sindh Desert, she was so tired she leaned her head against the side of the cockpit and propped one eye open at a time to stay awake. Death or a record, it didn't really seem to matter. She took out a bottle of eau de cologne and dabbed some on her burning face with a handkerchief, ate an orange, and drank some black coffee. Near Karachi, the heat was so intense that the crepe soles of her shoes melted and stuck to the rudder bars. She slept at Damascus for 4 hours. When she left, more storms hit, and she decided to turn back. Later she would think that, after all, some instinct for self-preservation still lurked within. Besides, her time was now so far in advance of the record that she could afford to take this break. Storms confronted her again, but this time she determined that she would ride them out. Lightning flashed, the strange phenomenon of St. Elmo's fire creating thin blue circles of light around the propeller. Somewhere near Greece, she and Jim Broadbent passed in the air without seeing each other. Not that he would make it much further. His plane ran out of fuel, stranding him in the Iraqi desert. At Naples, Jean was lifted from the plane, gaunt with exhaustion. A doctor called to the airport advised her not to continue for the sake of her health, and there were grim warnings from the meteorological office of more bad weather ahead. She flew on. On 24th October, she arrived at Lim, unable to walk. She recovered sufficiently to fly on, after 20 minutes, to Croydon, where vast crowds awaited her. She had flown from Australia in 5 days, 18 hours and 15 minutes, breaking the record by 14 hours. She was the first person to hold both outward and inward records at the same time. Two policemen carried her from the plane, head high, so that people could see her. And there was Nellie, waiting, as she had promised.
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0: Belinda hopes you enjoyed the reading of The Infinite Air, written by Fiona Kidman and read by Heather Bolton. 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

I've walked and I crawled on six crooked highways. I've stepped in the middle of seven sad forests.

Reverend Brothers, this is Reverend Satchmo getting ready to beat out this mellow sermon for you. My text this evening is when the saints go marching in. Here come Brother Hickenbottom down the aisle with his trombones. Blow it, boy.

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And while they can be painful, storms can also be our greatest teachers. 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

0: Yeah, mate. 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

Community notices with the team at Field Talk Taranaki. Well, here's what's happening around the region this coming month. Cool Girls is on now at the New Plymouth Little Theatre until the 9th of May. Don't miss this entertaining production with tickets available now through iTicket. Blue Petal is hosting a Mothers and Makers Workshop on Friday the 8th of May. You can head to their website or their Facebook page for all the details. And while you're there, you can also check out their upcoming Seed and Antipasti Workshop happening the following weekend, plus the Vital Glow Workshop, which happens on the 22nd of May at the Collaboration. On Sunday the 24th of May, the churches of New Plymouth are coming together for a special day of Pentecostal celebrations. Marking the evening will be drama, dance, workshop, worship, prayer from churches across the city, and it all happens at St Andrew's Presbyterian Church in Liardet Street from 7 o'clock on the 24th of May. If you've got something coming up, make sure you send your community notice in to us at community@artmedia.org.nz and we will help spread the word. 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

0: And I had such good parents. I just, there was always this weight of, could I be as good as them? You know, there's this always like, you got to be as good as your parents or better, you know, we want to improve things. And I think I said that to Mum once and she just laughed at me and she goes, don't be so stupid. Like, that's not a reason not to have children.
1: Good.
0: And then...
1: Quite right, Mum.
0: And he was an absolute joy. And then when I started at Conductive Education, so a head nod to my board, especially the chair, I went to them not long after starting and saying, you know, after Molly was born, Lucy had taken 9 months maternity leave and she said, look, I want to get back to work. There was still 3 months there that we could get before Molly went into daycare. So I said, oh, look, I'll look after... I'd love to look after Molly. So, when I left council, I got made redundant at council, so I had some of my redundancy money there. So, you know, it wasn't financially a burden. Very lucky, I must say, very lucky that we're in that situation. Not everyone's got that privilege. So Molly and I spent 3 months together.
1: Awesome.
0: And before, awesome. It was funny, before I went on paternity leave, I emailed Matt Rilkoff, my mate at the Daily News, top man, and I said, hey, I want to do an article on some stuff that Conductive's doing, but we've got to do it quick because I'm about to go on paternity leave for 3 months. And he goes, oh, that's a way better story. So he got me to do a column, which was great. It was great doing the column. It was funny doing it. You find out, like, there was nothing in there. I was really trying to find out, because the interest of the column, I guess, was that the father was taking the leave.
1: Imagine that.
0: Yeah. And I think, but as I gradually got, I started writing these things, there's more of my friends, like one of my really good friends up in Waipu, up in Northland. Yeah, he stayed at home with the kids. You know, my brother, he stayed at home. He's been a stay-at-home dad ever since his kids were born. Even my father, he retired early, so when we were teenagers, he was always at home. And so I had all these role models. So my friend down in Whanganui, he's done it as well. So I had all these people who had done it before. So I guess that's why it was so easy for me to do. And being able to share my experiences with the general public, I guess opened up the door. I got so many people emailing me and contacting me about it, like people stopping me in the supermarket, old and young and all sorts. It was great, but I don't think my experiences were that different from a woman's experience doing it. I think I probably were in a more privileged position when I went back to work. There was no hiccup. It was only for 3 months and stuff like that. But, me and Molly now have just the best relationship. She is a real daddy's girl. It made me realise, how important the kids are and them and Lucy are my priority in life, and I'm happy with that, you know. And I've got a great career at Conductive. I've got a great family. I am trying to be the best dad I can. I'm trying to help out with the community, and that's my lot. And I'll be very happy to live out the rest of my days doing that, I'd say.
1: Far out. That feels like a segue to a tune, actually. So let's do that. That was extraordinary. Thank you, mate.

0: Well, kia ora, man, what a banger that was. And I might just reference Callum on why he chose that track, which just coincided from some beautiful reflection that was going on in parenthood and took us into this kind of whole wistful, dreamy piece around the beauty of being a part of the lives of our tamariki. And then what happens in the Access Radio studio, we're just going to turn up the rest of the mics now so that we can get you all live. Can everybody shout, kia ora?
1: Kia ora!
0: Oh, man! And let's do that one more time. Kia ora!
1: Kia ora!
0: Beautiful. Aye, we have a studio packed with beautiful people. Grab a mic, somebody, and tell us what's happening here from Green School.
2: All right. Thank you. Jamie?
0: Yeah, aye, Jamie. Kia ora.
2: Yeah, I'm Elijah, and we're from the Green School here with Fire Cat. And with our Warriors Year 5 and 6, and we are coming into the studio to start a radio show.
0: Stop it.
2: Half an hour on a Friday, every week, until the end of term. And these guys are so excited to get their voices, their opinions, and just their unfiltered ideas on the airways. So we're super excited, co-constructing and having a bit of inquiry learning happening. So we're loving it.
0: Man, how cool is that? Guys, this is so exciting. So you're going out live at the moment. Let's raise a really good cheer. Ready, steady, go! Now, that was too small and underwhelming, especially after that intro. Let's pick that up a little bit more so our listeners can really hear it. Big cheer, please! Wonderful. Kia ora. We will look forward so much to seeing you guys on the airwaves. Bring it on!
2: Thank you.
0: Cool. Kakite, it was brilliant seeing you all.
3: Yes, Jamie.
4: Thank you.
0: Yay!

0: Salisbury Hill. And what a beautiful studio invasion undertaken there by the Tamariki from the Green School, who are preparing to bring their voices on air here. How exciting and cool is that? Callum, we were just beginning to explore towards the Kaupapa Conductive. Tell us in a nutshell what the organisation does, what's it for and how it does it, please.
1: So Conductive Education is a... It's a way that when we work with our kids, we try and help them navigate the world a bit better. So they may have, they'll have cognitive challenges. So that can be, cerebral palsy, Down syndrome. A lot of them have not been diagnosed. So it's a global delay and there's no diagnosis yet. And the way it works is it all started in Hungary. And it's a unique way, it's a holistic way of helping these kids build up skills that they otherwise don't usually have. Mm. So the main way that's done is through a series of tasks. Mm-hmm. So little micro actions using toys, play, music, to get them to be able to do everyday tasks. So, put their clothes on, sitting up straight, being able to crawl, being able to walk. So there's myriad ways that they can support it. It's really hard to explain without...
0: I think you're doing a pretty good job, actually. Yeah. I'm understanding. Keep going.
1: But so they're done through groups.
2: 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On the landscape side, we have our gorgeous range of bark and gravels, including the ever-popular salt and pepper chip. Bill's famous fish compost is flying out the door, as is his garden mix. Our lawn mix is perfect for repairing or establishing a new lawn. Well, firstly, excuse the way I sound, and apologies if I do need to cough occasionally. I'm getting over a very nasty virus. It wasn't COVID, thankfully, but I've had it for about a week and a half now, and it's not showing any signs of budging. I have improved, I have to say. On a brighter note, I have a huge smile on my face, re the 64 millimetres of rain we had last Thursday and Friday on our property. Hopefully by the time you're listening to this, we will have had a teensy bit more. It wasn't as much as I wanted, I've got to be honest, and I thought with the forecast we were going to get more than that. But whatever district you were in, whether you were in Golden Bay, Marlborough, Tasman, Nelson, I hope you got the amount of rain that you desperately

needed and you didn't get too much. I know some areas did get a lot more than we did. I just loved the fact that it was just lovely even just to hear the rain on the umbrella as I went out to do the animals and things. It does make it a little bit more tedious doing that, I have to say, but I just loved it. I definitely was and still will be singing in the rain. If you're listening to this on Tuesday the 31st of March, I hope you have a really great Easter. If you're listening on Tuesday the 7th of April, I hope you had a great Easter. I'll be head down in my kitchen garden over the long weekend. I'm working Easter Saturday, but I do have the other couple of statutory days off, which is lovely because I desperately need to plant for winter harvest. I haven't really had a chance to get into the kitchen garden lately. In fact, I must say that really, apart from things like cucumbers, beans, and also courgettes that I had in grow bags, I really haven't been terribly good about keeping my crops going in the kitchen garden. It was quite weird. I planted some leafy greens in, it must have been about November, and they just didn't do well at all. And I'd put lots of sheep manure pellets and compost into the ground. I really don't know what went wrong there, because normally I grow beautiful silver beet. And the main reason I planted it was for the chooks, if I'm really honest. I love eating it, but I always make sure I plant extra for them. And it just didn't do a thing. I thought, I don't know what on earth's going on here. So in the end, I pulled them out in disgust. I did have great success with a tennis ball courgette in the main part of my kitchen garden. It produced beautiful yellow tennis ball sized courgettes and they were delicious. I think it's actually, is it squash? It's called a squash, but it is like a courgette. So I absolutely highly recommend that variety. I will definitely be growing that again next year. Well, that's one of the reasons why I haven't been able to get into the kitchen garden lately. It's either been too sunny, because the kitchen garden's in our paddock and it's north facing and it's on a slope. So it does get very hot, particularly as for most of March, it was really, really dry, which didn't help. And the sun at the moment, even though we're in almost in mid-autumn, the sun is still very powerful. When it comes out, you really feel it. So I just really struggle to work out there in those conditions. But I'm going to have to bite the bullet this Easter and spend a decent amount of time out there no matter what. Fingers crossed this virus will have gone by then. It was really sad last week because not only could I not go to work on Monday and the Friday, but I also couldn't go to ballet. There's no way I could go. So I'm really hoping that I can go this week because it's the last week of the school term. In fact, if you listen to this on the 7th, it will be school holidays. So what am I going to plant? I'm going to plant more bright light silver beet. Here's hoping it grows this time. Also, broccolini. I've never grown broccolini. I'm growing seedlings for Bay Landscapes, and they're selling really well because people love it. And I have seen it in places like Conning's, and it is reasonably expensive. So I'm thinking, I really must try and grow my own. So what's the difference between broccoli and broccolini? Broccolini is still broccoli, but it just doesn't form a main head. And it doesn't really form side shoots either. It just forms little broccoli heads on long stems. And what's lovely about that is you can harvest the whole stem and eat it. The stem is delicious, as well as the little head. So I'm going to try growing those for a change. And I think I will put six in, because it's not as I'm going to get six huge big broccoli heads. I'll just get a lot of these tasty stem type ones. So I'll keep you posted as to how that goes. I'm also going to plant some lettuce and a few seed potatoes, even though I know that's a bit dicey because we're heading into frosty zone, hopefully, she said, fingers crossed, but I just wanted to give it a try. I might put them under hoops, I think, with some frost cloth over the top, and that way they will be protected, and I can always add a bit of straw in there if I think there's going to be a frost later in the season. I'm not going to put many in, probably four or five, but I just thought it might be fun just to try it. Well, getting on to some other mid-autumn tasks, leaves are starting to fall now, so it's a great idea to collect them up to use as mulch. John has a leaf vacuum. Now, we lived in Singapore for a couple of years, and over there, the gardeners in the various properties, they use leaf blowers, and they're really noisy. When we lived there, it was just like, oh, I cannot stand that noise. It's awful. So he went and bought a vacuum leaf sucker. I think you can blow them, but it's also got a bag on it, so you can collect them as well. And the noise it makes is horrendous. He was going to do it this past Sunday, but I said, please, can you wait until I'm at work on Monday, because I just cannot stand the noise. It goes right through my head. But the lovely thing about it is, when it sucks up the leaves, particularly if the leaves are dry, they get all sort of broken up. So last time he did it, I got him to open the bag out in the garden, and there was just this beautiful, fine, leafy mulch. Just fantastic. If they're wet, they don't break up quite as well, but it is instant mulch, which is fantastic.
So if you don't have one of those, then what I do as well is I just

break them up and pick them up. We've got one of those long-handled leaf hand type things. It works a bit like one of the old kitchen sponge mops. So you pull the thing on the handle to actually close the hands up around the leaves. And it's far less back-breaking that way, rather than just using the ones where you've got to bend over or the ones that you strap onto your hands. You're on Fresh FM. 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Getting on to Easter, our Easter hours, we're closed Good Friday and we're open Saturday 9 till 5, Easter Sunday 9 till 4, Easter Monday 9 till 4. 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We're closed on Good Friday at Bay Landscapes. We're open 9 till 5 on the Saturday and then Easter Sunday and Easter Monday, it is 9 till 4. 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Our pick-your-own vegetables are looking fabulous, including broad beans, broccoli, broccolini, savoy cabbage, swede, and so much more. In the pick-your-own flower area, we have calendula, polyanthus, pansies, sweet peas, and more. Our nursery is absolutely packed with treasures, ready to plant now. So continue to deadhead your dahlias to extend the flowering period. The dahlia that I've got is doing so well, and it's just produced the most beautiful flowers. It's a medium-sized flower, it's about 15 centimetres across, and one of them was bent over after the rain, and it had only just started to come out, and I thought, oh, I'll just give it a go. I'll pick it and put it in a vase and see how well it does. It only had a thin stem, even though it's a large flower, so I put it in a vase, and to my delight, 3 or 4 days later, it is still looking absolutely fantastic. I expected it to collapse the next day because the larger flower varieties aren't renowned for doing well in vases. It's time to plant calendula. Calendula are a fabulous companion plant in the veggie garden. They attract beneficial insects and deter some pests due to the smell of the foliage. I've sown a few different varieties for Bay Landscapes, including Pink Surprise. That's just a lovely variety. Sunset tones, you'll get gorgeous shades of sunset in that. And a beautiful one called Snow Princess, which is the closest you will get to a white calendula. It opens pale lemon and then it ages to white. The other lovely thing about calendula is the petals are edible, so it's a brilliant way of just adding some gorgeous colour to your salads over the winter. It's a good time to plant or sow peas and broad beans. These are leguminous. I love that word. It's actually quite hard to say. Leguminous. Their roots have nodules that fix nitrogen in the soil, so they're very beneficial as well as being delicious. I can hear you all groaning, re-broad beans. I do have winter horror stories from my childhood too. Grey, wrinkled, large, dry creatures is the only way that I can describe them. So if you really have a love-hate relationship with broad beans, the one thing that I do suggest you try, because it is well worth it, is when the beans are a bit older, just plunge them into boiling water just for a couple of minutes and then turn the water off, drain them and run them under cold water, and then you can just peel that skin off and you're left with the most beautiful green interior bean, which has a lovely nutty, buttery sort of flavour. And the Italians tend to do things like frying them, tossing them into sauces, or you can make a beautiful broad bean dip, like a hummus dip with broad beans. It is scrumptious. I've forgotten the name of it, but it's really delicious. Look that one up. If you really don't like broad beans, do give that a go. Sweet peas can also be planted or sown now. And again, they're leguminous, so they're fantastic for your soil as well. They'll put on some growth, and then they'll sit for the most part. They'll just sort of sit there without growing any more over the colder months, and then they'll burst into growth again in early spring for those gorgeously fragrant, luscious blooms. If you're thinking about giving your vegetable garden a rest over the winter, it's a good time to sow a green crop. There are several things you can use. There's mustard, which cleans the soil and helps control nematodes, blue lupin, which adds nitrogen, and oats, which add bulk. At Bay Landscapes, we do have a mixture. There's the blue lupin, oats, and mustard mixed together. We also have blue lupin separately and mustard separately. We do tend to sell out of the green crops quite promptly, so if we haven't got what you need, please do ask and we'll order them in for you. So how do you go about doing a green crop? The main thing to do first is to, obviously if you have any late summer crops still in there, pull those out, give it a thorough weed, rake the area well. And the lovely thing about green crops is you don't need to really cover them with a whole load of soil. In fact, you're better not to. What I tend to do is I just scatter the green crop across the top. I sometimes mix it with seed raising mix. So I'll actually mix them with seed raising mix or paving sand. This just helps to distribute the seed more evenly. And then you can just give it a gentle rake, just to sort of rake it into the surface of the soil slightly. The main thing to do is to not let it dry out while they're germinating.
And the most important thing is cover them up. I think I

0: Mentioned last year that I sowed a whole bag of the mixed green crops, and I did cover it with microclimber frost cloth, but unfortunately that was not quite dense enough, and the rabbits and the sparrows had a field day. They ate the lot. I didn't end up with anything. Actually, what was really lovely is I could tell as they were germinating, the rabbits were eating the tops off them. So the best thing to use is insect mesh. Again, we have that at Bay Landscapes, my lovely sponsors, and it really is amazing. It's also very good for potato psyllids as well. You can cover your potatoes and that will stop the psyllids from attacking your potatoes. But I've used it and it really is brilliant. It still lets light through. It's a little bit, it doesn't let quite as much moisture through, so you will have to water a bit more, but it's a brilliant way to protect your green crops from anything. Even if you've just got a cat that likes to dig in your vegetable garden, it will stop that from happening. So happy gardening, everybody. And here's to me feeling better soon.
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